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The Galvin Fine Arts Center in Davenport is home to a variety of different events, from captivating vocal and instrumental concerts to passionate plays. We have it all. 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Or for more intimate shows, our 50-seat studio theater is the place to be. 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

wouldn't blame you. Leave me breathless. Ooh, baby. Ooh, crazy. You're much too much.

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1: At the football game, Jim shows the telltale signs of being wasted. He attempts to high-five everyone on the way to his section, spilling his $10 beer everywhere. Back in his seat, he screams, "Defense!" His friends remind him it's halftime. He takes off his shirt and starts flexing for the camera. He refers to his muscles as gunboats. Jim screams, "How's this for a halftime show?" He tells the story about the time he flexed for the halftime show. His friend informs him that it just happened. To redeem himself, he streaks the field. Jim makes it to midfield before being tackled. The Jumbotron captures it all.
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1: This is Nnamdi Asamoah. I play football for the Philadelphia Eagles, but what I do off the field with United Way might be more important. 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

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The Catholic Messenger is an award-winning newspaper of the Diocese of Davenport, serving Southeast Iowa since 1883. 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
1: 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According to the National Safety Council, over 43,000 people die in the U.S. each year in traffic crashes. But many of these deaths could have been prevented. 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
1: Once upon a time, there lived three energy hogs. 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
1: said the third, for he had more blubber than brains. 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
1: I'm Grayson Chance. 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

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The Catholic Messenger is an award-winning newspaper of the Diocese of Davenport, serving Southeast Iowa since 1883. 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

There was a tall oak tree that loved the babbling brook, and the babbling brook loved the mountain high.

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2: 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A miracle on Ambrose!
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2: Nobody ever says, it's just cancer, get over it.
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that's a mighty long time. But I'm here to tell you, there's something else. The afterworld. A world of never-ending happiness. You can always see the

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0: 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The Catholic Messenger is an award-winning newspaper of the Diocese of Davenport, serving Southeast Iowa since 1883. The Catholic Messenger provides the latest in world, national, and diocesan news that affects Catholics and everyone else. 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
1: 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In 96, I made some of the tastiest s'mores. 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

0: Farm and Fleet of Davenport says drugs destroy lives, hopes, aspirations, and families. 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

good evening and welcome to The Rewind here on 88.5 FM on this Friday, September 4th, as we say hello to Labor Day weekend already. We have been busy, busy up here today. A lot going on, a lot of things that we're getting in the hopper. I don't even know why I called it the hopper, but I'm calling it the hopper. It's the way we're getting things on the air. For the weekend and beyond, we've got all sorts of announcements and there's all sorts of things happening in our community, and we're glad to help out doing that. So we've been working on that today and yesterday and the day before, and getting our students all set. They're getting ready for the semester. Tomorrow night we've got live sports on 106.1 FM, and it is so much going on here on this Labor Day weekend. I thought we would say farewell to summer, because officially it's not the end of summer until the 21st, 22nd of September. But tonight it's the unofficial calendar end of that summer season. Our Labor Day holiday begins with a tribute to summer for some of the Rewind show tonight. We'll also be taking your requests at 563-333-6215. We're in KALA Studio B tonight, 88.5 FM. I'm David Baker. It's The Rewind.

0: that's the group War and their Ode to Summer from 50 years ago, July 1976. Music that one peaked at number 7.
1: It's summertime, summertime, summertime.

0: summertime. That's a group called the Jamies, and that one peaked at number 26, 1958. Wow, that is way back. September 1958. I was not even here yet, and the Jamies were singing Summertime, Summertime, 88 and a half FM. It's the Rewind.
1: This portion of the show is being brought to you by Lee Press-On Chest Hair, the macho gift for the feminine woman who is forced to compete in a man's world.
0: Wow, Gary Owens. No comment on that one, Gary, tonight. The late Gary Owens from Laughing and Lee Press-On Chest Hair, 88 and a half FM.

Connie Francis, in a very rare appearance on The Rewind tonight, telling us about vacation, getting ready for the summer to come. And we just got through a summer. August 1962 music on KALA. That one peaked at number 9, crept into the top 10 in August of 62. So we are paying tribute right now in our own way, saying farewell. We're looking back at summer, and summer is looking at me, and I'm not sure if summer is happy or sad, but I know summer is telling us something right now with the weather. This is some brutal heat out here. This is worse than the summer. Summer says, I'm not done with you yet, Quad Cities. I'm going to show you a thing or two. Here's music from a group called the Rivieras that the Pepsi Cola Company used in commercials in the late 1980s. And I don't know if it was for Pepsi Light. I think Pepsi Light might have been gone, but this was certainly for straight Pepsi before they did the campaign, or maybe it was after the campaign they did with Michael Jackson, that's for sure. This is music from the Rivieras before the Beatles were coming to America. So this is early February 1964, California Sun, KALA.

This portion of the show is being brought to you by Ed's Discount Hospital, the only hospital in the country to receive a 4-star rating from the National Association of Undertakers. Be sure to ask about Ed's famous 39-cent BYOA appendectomy. BYOA, that's bring your own anesthetic. 19.

0: and the Family Stone. That one peaked at number two about this time of the year in 69, right after Woodstock. Taking you back in time for a Friday night. This is The Rewind. We're live tonight, Friday night, September 4th, saying hello to Labor Day weekend. Hope you enjoy yourself this weekend and be safe out there and stay cool. I mean, you're hearing it everywhere, but just watch your liquid intake. Drink lots of water, lots of fluids, and try to stay out of that sun until this breaks. Looks like middle part of next week it might get a little bit better. Sunday's not going to be too bad, but it just gets warm all through the weekend. Then we got some storm chances here and there. Anytime there's a storm that pops up and you got this kind of humidity and warm weather, anything can happen. Absolutely. 1969 debuted a television show that was one of my favorites growing up. It was a mainstay for me, at least, on Thursday evenings on the CBS television network. I know it was on maybe another time when I was younger, but I very vividly remember it being on at 8 p.m. Central Time, following the Waltons, CBS, featuring McGarrett, Jack Lord, as Steve McGarrett. And he had his helpers, Chin Ho and Dano, and I can tell you that Steve would have them do some amazing things on Hawaii Five-O. Of course, it was about the state police of the state of Hawaii, and they had some serious crimes going on. What with Hawaii being an international port, you had all sorts of drug trafficking going on and all sorts of other things happening on all of those islands in Hawaii. But Steve sometimes would have those detectives out working and doing some outlandish things. For example, I need you to get me the name of every plumber on the Big Island. But Steve, there must be hundreds of them. Get them for me right now, Chin. And back then, before you had Google to search for plumbers on the Big Island, I don't know how they did it. City directories? A lot of looking, a lot of research. 1969, music now from
1: 1969.
0: That's what I said. The Ventures, the theme to Hawaii Five-O, peaking at number four in spring of 1969.

That's music from the group The Pyramids. Since we're in the summer surfing mode for a moment, February 1964, from the film Bikini Beach. The reason why I'm playing that song is we actually had a member of that group call The Rewind several years ago, and he just checked in. He was passing through the Quad Cities, and he heard my show, and he said, "I really like what you're doing on the air, man," and he was trying to figure out what Phil Spector had done. He had not heard Spector was accused of any crimes. This is before Phil was convicted of murder. So it's been more than a few years ago, because Phil's not even with us anymore. And this is before the murder charge and conviction and all that. So he was asking me about Spector, because he knew who Spector was from the West Coast. And he said, "Yeah, we were in a group called The Pyramids, and we were in this movie called Beach. Was it called Beach Bingo or Beach Blanket Bingo? One of those." It was one of the beach movies, the one with the monkey. I think there were a lot of them with guys dressed up in a monkey suit running around. Annette Funicello and Frankie Avalon seemed to be in all of them. I'm going to try to get the exact movie and read some of this to you, because it's pretty funny. He told me about it, that there was a guy in a monkey suit. That's all he remembered from the movie. 88.5 FM, taking you back in time. This one is from the Isley Brothers. It's a cover of the Seals and Crofts' Summer Breeze. We could use some nice, cool summer breeze tonight. 88.5 FM. It's The Rewind.

the Isley Brothers and their take on Summer Breeze from Seals and Crofts. We're going to hear the original from 1972 coming up in moments. But first, this breaking news. I do have information about the film that we were talking about, Bikini Beach. It's a 1964 comedy musical film directed by William Asher, starring, now what did I say? I remembered this, Frankie Avalon and Annette Funicello. And here's the storyline. The teens in this movie face off against a wealthy tycoon. Harvey Huntington Honeywagon plans to turn the local beach into a retirement community. Oh no. And the kids won't have any place to go. Honeywagon also tries to prove that a chimpanzee, as I mentioned before, named Clyde, is smarter than teenagers. There's a guy in a monkey suit running around in the movie. Frankie Avalon plays a dual role as a local teen, Frankie, and also a British rock star named Potato Bug, who competes for Dee Dee's attention. Okay, so Frankie Avalon plays those two characters. Annette Funicello, of course, plays the star, the starlet, Dee Dee. Keenan Wynn is Harvey Huntington Honeywagon. Harvey Lambeck is Eric Von Zipper. Don Rickles, Mr. Hockey Puck himself, is Big Drag. And Stevie Wonder is in this movie as Little Stevie Wonder. And, of course, the group that you're hearing in the background, the Pyramids, they make an appearance performing that song, Penetration, and another track. And one of their members called me. Otherwise, I would have never known about this movie. He told me all about it, and I think I've checked it out since then. Maybe. I do remember a monkey running around, and it was not Planet of the Apes. 88.5 FM. Let's go to October 1972. As we're saying bye-bye to summer with the original version of Summer Breeze, Seals and Crofts. This one peaked at number 6 in fall of 72, just before Halloween.

0: philosophy. Life's for living, that's our philosophy. Mungo Jerry, the name of the group. July 1970, that's jug band music, which was a trend for just a flash in the top 40. It stuck around in the blues for a while, and there's still some jug band influenced music out there, and it was a little bit more popular on the blues side. I think that Melanie's track, Brand New Key, I'm going to play just a few seconds of this, just a little bit. This was another jug band influenced hit in that era. So you can hear the same rhythm with that emphasis on the low beats and the bass. From November 1971, Melanie and Brand New Key is an example of jug band music. Okay, enough about jug band music. I need a jug of some ice cold water right now. It is hot up here. Our air conditioning has been working about 40%, and the window units that we have as supplements both broke. One of them, thankfully, thank you, my friends at Physical Plant here, they put one brand new one in. They're working on the second one. It just took everything out of us with this heat wave that we've had. So I thought tonight it would be so appropriate to do a show saying farewell to summer and hello to some cooler weather maybe coming around the corner. This next song is from 1968. It's something we don't play very often on the Rewind. There's a problem with this song, and I'm not going to get into the complete details of it, but when Johnny Rivers talks about Sgt. Pepper's Lonely Hearts Club Band being played on the jukebox, that's impossible. That song was not available as a 45 RPM record until a long, long ways after this song, 1968. It was available in the late 1970s when Capitol gained control of marketing the Beatle product. And then they put that out on the other side of A Day in the Life as a 45 in the late 1970s. Might have been even early 80s that they did that, maybe before John passed away. But anyway, they mention in this song, or he mentions, Johnny says, hey, you know, the jukebox was playing Sgt. Pepper's Lonely Hearts Club Band. That's not possible. And there wasn't any single from Sgt. Pepper's Lonely Hearts Club Band, right? There was no 45 that came out from that album. You had to buy the record, the 12-inch. So try again, Johnny. But it sounded good in the record, and those who didn't know any better bought it, believed it, thought, yeah, people were dancing around on the beach to Sgt. Pepper's. And I don't know if you could dance to this song. If you've never heard it, do I have it here? I bet I do. I bet I do. Do I have it? I don't think I've got it. I don't have Sgt. Pepper's Lonely Hearts Club Band in here at this moment. You can't really dance to Sgt. Pepper's Lonely Hearts Club Band. It's really, I don't know how you could. It's kind of a start and stop sort of a song, kind of a marching band song. But anyway, let's go back to 68.
1: 1968.
0: In our summer songs. And this is a song about summer rain, which we could use a little bit right now if it cooled us down just a bit. From December 1968, would have been summer snow. Winter snow. Johnny Rivers. This one peaked at 14, Summer Rain.

This portion of the show is being brought to you by Shake and Bake Suntan Lotion, the perfect lotion for those special days when you happen to be on the beach during an earthquake.

She was discovered by the Stones manager Andrew Lug Oldham in 1964. She went to a party and I think the Stones liked her. I think they all had a crush on her. Hey, we like her. We fancy this Mary Unfaithful. I don't know. Did it go like that? Maybe it did. It could have. It's possible. And the rest is history. They kind of hung out with her. She hung out with them, and she had her own hits. Mary Ann Faithful, that one peaked at number 24 in September 1965. This is Eddie Cochran.

0: Well, the running theme through all these summer songs has been either romance or lost romance or enjoyment of the season in the heat, the summer breeze we heard about. We heard about people just having a general good time in the summer, right? War is just celebrating summer. This is a song about urban sprawl and about the city creeping in on someone's sanity, right? That's what this is about. From the Lovin' Spoonful, featuring John Sebastian on the lead vocal. John Sebastian, by the way, was here in the Quad Cities at our own Mississippi Valley Blues Festival, and I think it was 2001. What a down-to-earth, cool person. He went out in the parking lot at his own vehicle, and he had his trunk open or the back of his hatch, and he was signing autographs for people out there. I really like him. What a nice guy. This is the Lovin' Spoonful from 1966. So this is 60 years old.
1: 1966.
0: It is, absolutely. This is Summer in the City from the Spoonful, number one hit.

0: Cole, that Sunday, that summer, 1963 music on the Rewind, and that is absolutely a great way to wrap up our number one of the Rewind tonight. I really think that's a great anthem about the romance that could have been, that was, that is, of summer, and say goodbye to summer right now, because we are saying hello to fall very soon. By the way, we have music by request coming up for David shortly, and we also have maybe a few more summer songs, maybe songs about the beach and saying goodbye to summer. We might have a couple of those on the way just around the corner here on KALA Davenport Quad Cities. It's a live show tonight, this Friday night, September 4th. We are at 563-333-6215 is how you reach me telephonically tonight. I am inside at KALA Studio B, and it is hot in here. It's air temperature of nearly 80 degrees where I'm at this point, and that's with the air conditioning going. It's really trying to keep up. This is definitely the dog days of summer.
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0: Get ready. 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
13: Hi, I'm Tony Rossi for the Christophers, and today I'll be talking with retired New York City Fire Department Chief Joseph Pfeiffer about his Christopher Award-winning book, Ordinary Heroes, a memoir of 9/11. Stay with us. Christopher Close-Up starts right now.

0: Hello and welcome to Christopher Close Up. I'm Tony Rossi. On the morning of 9/11, New York City Fire Department Chief Joseph Pfeiffer was on a call in downtown Manhattan when he witnessed the first plane hitting the World Trade Center, and he became the first fire chief on the scene that day. In his Christopher Award-winning memoir, Ordinary Heroes, Chief Pfeiffer looks back at the heroism and devastation he saw and how he has worked to improve and save lives since then. He also shares details of his personal life, including the importance of his Catholic faith and how close he came to becoming a priest. To tell us more, I am pleased to welcome to Christopher Close Up, Chief Joseph Pfeiffer. Chief, it is a pleasure to have you on the show today.
1: Tony, thanks for having me.
0: It's a pleasure also to honor this book, Ordinary Heroes, a memoir of 9/11, because the book really, it honors all the firefighters and everyone who gave their lives, who worked so hard on that tragic day so many years ago. But before we talk about specifically about that, I want to get to know a little bit more about you personally and like how you became the man you were on that day and in its aftermath. So tell us a little bit about life growing up for you, like your mom and dad, the influence they had on you, and also the Catholic faith, how that shaped you as a kid.
1: Sure. I grew up in Queens in a middle-class neighborhood. My father worked for the U.S. Post Office, and my mom worked in a local clothing store in the neighborhood. And we went to school to down the block in the local parish. So it was a very, very simple growing up with other kids in the neighborhood. Would play in the street, tag or ring-a-lievio, where we were trying to run past each other's arms and break through. So it was just fun being in a local neighborhood with other kids.
0: Yeah, yeah. Now, did going to the parish school, getting a Catholic education, did that set any kind of groundwork, do you think, for your life?
1: I think it set the basic foundation. And it was really moving from grade school to high school and college. And where I went to Cathedral Prep High School and then Cathedral College. So at the time, I was thinking about becoming a priest.
0: Mm-hmm. And I know one of the things you wrote that you did actually enter the seminary for a while. And one of the things that appealed to you about that was hospital and prison ministry. So I'm curious, what was it about those two really service areas that appealed to you?
1: Yeah, I wasn't your average seminarian. I kind of pushed things to the areas where people really needed to have some intervention, to have someone to talk to. So when I was in the seminary, I was a student chaplain in one of the houses of detention out in Suffolk County. Mm-hmm. And I would walk the tiers of the jails by myself and reach through the bars and shake people's hands. Mm-hmm. And we would talk. And then with the seminary, we had 1 year in a parish, and I was in St. Augustine's in Brooklyn. And besides doing the parish work, I worked in a hospital, the Lutheran Medical Center. And there, again, a student chaplain, where I would be called to a code, to an emergency, to a patient having difficulty. And I would sit with them in their room or with their families. And we would talk about their concerns. Sometimes we'd talk about God. But it was really whatever was on their mind that they didn't feel alone. Mm. And I think that was the foundation of who I am, and which led to joining the New York City Fire Department.
0: Yeah, that's great. I'm talking to Chief Joseph Pfeiffer. He's retired from the fire department now, but he has written a Christopher Award-winning book called Ordinary Heroes, a Memoir of 9/11. It struck me as you were talking about, you know, you walked through the prison, shook people's hands. It seems like such a simple act, but I'm curious, at the time, did you sense that it did make a little bit of a difference for the prisoners, just that little bit of affirmation?
1: Yes, you can see it on people's faces. It's the ability to connect. And I saw it in the prisons, in the hospitals, the parish work. But I also saw it when I would go to big fires. and we would deal with the community. And certainly we saw that on 9/11, with so much devastation that people wanted to connect to each other.
0: Yeah, well, that's a great observation, because we don't really think of, you know, we think of firefighters as putting out the fire, but you're talking about an even higher level of what you're doing is connecting with the victims of those fires, which actually does make a difference.
1: Yeah, and I'm very honored to be receiving this Christopher Award and being part of a group of storytellers. And I think that's what this is all about. It's about us telling stories of ordinary heroes.
0: Yeah.
1: Groups of people that in the darkest moments gives us a sense of hope.
0: Yeah. Yeah. Well, each of the awards is inscribed with our motto, better to light one candle than to curse the darkness. And that's certainly something you did on 9/11 and its aftermath and with your life. And as an aside, because part of the book is, you know, you're writing about what occurred to you on that day. And for a while, I think it was a few months prior to 9/11, you had the Now Day brothers in your firehouse shooting a documentary, which turned out to be a documentary which also won a Christopher Award like 20 years ago. So they too are recipients. But talk about, you know, working with the Now Day brothers back then and what happened on that morning of 9/11, because you were out on the street and you saw the first plane hit the tower.
1: Now Day brothers were riding with us, and I had Jules Now Day riding in my chief's car. And on the morning of 9/11, we got a call to a routine gas emergency, an odor of gas in the street. Mm-hmm. And Jules kept the camera running, and all of a sudden we heard the noise of a plane coming overhead. And you know, you never hear planes in Manhattan because of the tall buildings. Mm-hmm. And we watched American Airlines, the first plane, aim and crash into the North Tower of the World Trade Center. And Jules kept that film going. And in fact, he got the only shot of the first plane hitting the World Trade Center. Mm-hmm. And then he continued to film as we were racing to the scene and in the lobby of the World Trade Center.
0: I mean, I know you get training to be a fireman, but I don't think anything, you know, what happened that day was incomprehensible. So how did you avoid panic and simply do what needed to be done? How did you even know what needed to be done?
1: We've never trained for anything like that. So there was nothing from our experience to pull from. But one of the things I remember doing, and learning through my career as a firefighter and particularly as a chief, is to remain calm and to think, what do I need to do now in this moment? And I remember radioing to the dispatcher that the plane was aiming for the building, and we have a number of floors on fire, and then requesting a third alarm, asking for more than 150 firefighters even before I got there. Mm-hmm. Mm-hmm. So I think that calmness and deliberate thinking is the key to what I did that day and what I would recommend for people to do in any type of a disaster.
0: Yeah. I'm Tony Rossi. You're listening to Christopher Close Up. I'm talking to retired Fire Department Chief Joseph Pfeiffer about his book, Ordinary Heroes, A Memoir of 9/11. He was the first New York City Fire Department Chief at the World Trade Center. He is retired now, but we're talking about his book. And again, when you got to the lobby, what sight met you when you got to the lobby?
1: As I walked into the lobby of the North Tower, there were two people very badly burnt. Mm. And I knew my job was to take command. And I had my paramedics and EMTs behind and firefighters that would take care of those people. But as we went in, we saw the dark smoke coming from the top of the building. Mm-hmm. And we knew that people were in the greatest moment of needs. And I remember firefighters coming up to me. And firefighters aren't quiet in the lobby or at any fire. But that day they came in quietly because they looked at the burning building and they knew they were going to the greatest fire of their lives, mm-hmm. the most dangerous fire of their lives. And they made a personal decision to run into danger.
0: Yeah.
1: And they came up to me and they said, "Chief, how can I help?" Mm-hmm. And I told them to go up, to evacuate the building, and then rescue those that couldn't get out.
0: Yeah, yeah. When they started going up those stairs, can you build a picture for our listeners? I mean, what met them? I mean, between carrying gear up and also just going up those stairs, what do you think they encountered?
1: As they were going up the stairs, people were coming down. Mm-hmm. And this is a narrow stairs, maybe only 4 feet wide. And as people were coming down, the firefighters did some ordinary things. Mm-hmm. They told the people, "Keep going. Don't stop. You can make it out of here." And we know from people who survived, those simple words made all the difference.
0: Yeah, yeah. And like the title of your book says, they were ordinary heroes. And one of the strengths, I think, of your book also is that, you know, you talk about a lot of different firefighters, and it could have been easy for names to kind of get lost in a sea of names. But you seem to add details to each one just to make that person really stand out as a human being. Was that a conscious decision as you were writing to just implant a little bit more of the humanity for the reader, so they don't just, again, get lost in a sea of names, but that they become a real person to them?
1: Yes, I wanted people to feel what it was like inside the towers, what it was like being a firefighter that day, a fire officer, a fire chief.

0: lieutenant turned and took his engine company. That was the last time I saw my brother, Kevin.
1: Wow. Yeah. That, and so this is not just a book about other people's families. This is also a book about your family because you lost your brother that day. And is it any comfort at all? Because you did have Jules Naudet shooting film, that final encounter with your brother was actually captured on film, as were a lot of other encounters that day. Was that just a small piece of comfort in this ocean of sadness?
0: It was important to me to see those pictures of my brother in the lobby. And it was important to others, other family members.
1: Yeah.
0: That day we lost 343 firefighters.
1: Mm-hmm.
0: And Jules was able to capture, I think the number was 69 people who passed through the lobby that day to receive orders to go up. And those pictures as meant a lot to family members, as it did my family, myself.
1: Yeah. I'm Tony Rossi. You're listening to Christopher Close Up. I'm talking to retired New York City Fire Department Chief Joseph Pfeiffer about his Christopher Award-winning book, Ordinary Heroes, A Memoir of 9/11. You know, losing your brother is bad enough, but as a fire chief, you lost so many other firefighters that day. The process of grief, post-traumatic stress, how did you deal with it, move through it? Are you still moving through it?
0: There's always post-traumatic stress from any major event. And the closest you are to it, the more stress. So I would say that all of us went through the stress of that day.
1: Mm-hmm.
0: And we go through it in chapters, a little bit at a time. So what occurred 102 minutes after the first plane crashed into the building, and then a second plane, and of course there was the plane crashing into the Pentagon and in Pennsylvania.
1: Mm-hmm.
0: But what we saw on TV was two 110-story buildings collapsing to the ground. And this beautiful summer day full of bright sunshine goes completely dark, that in the street, we couldn't see the hand in front of our faces. And that's what people saw. They saw this gray cloud of darkness covering lower Manhattan. And in a little while, what they saw was these little specks of light. As firefighters started to go back that survived, they saw this, the lights from our helmets.
1: Mm.
0: And those little specks of light from firefighters' helmet in the midst of darkness and gray dust became a symbol of hope.
1: Yeah, yeah. So it's not just the metaphorical light in the darkness. The actual lights in the darkness made a difference that day.
0: Yeah, and which is you know, so much part of the Christopher theme of lighting a candle.
1: Yeah.
0: Well, that's what happened. One little speck followed by another that started to light the way and give us a sense of hope for global unity.
1: Yeah, yeah. Well, I know you have devoted, the years after 9/11, after you retired, especially, you're teaching crisis leadership. You're helping the city prepare. You help the city prepare in case anything else happens for preparedness. Talk a little bit about the work that you've done since 9/11 and how you think it's making the city and the world maybe safer.
0: I'm very fortunate that after 9/11, not only have I worked with the New York City Fire Department, but I also have worked with our EMS medical folks and law enforcement, NYPD, the FBI. And what we learned was that we have to work together, that it's not just one agency. We have to do that together. So I was not only able to work within New York and then working teaching at Columbia University, but also a Harvard Kennedy School, and traveling the world, literally, and bringing that message of working together, one of crisis leadership, of connecting with each other, collaborating, and coordinating. And what I have seen is that message actually changes things.
1: Mm.
0: It changes how we're prepared for the next big event, whether it's a terrorist event, whether it's a

0: climate change, like hurricanes and tsunamis, or tsunamis, I should say, or other events throughout the world, by coming together and leaders now working with other leaders, we're better able to respond to the needs of the people we serve.
1: That is great. I'm talking to retired Fire Department Chief Joseph Pfeiffer. His Christopher Award-winning book is called Ordinary Heroes, A Memoir of 9/11. Well, that idea of connecting with others reminds me, when I was reading your book, you say as a young person, you were influenced by the message of Martin Luther King and Bobby Kennedy. What was it about their messages that really appealed to you and stuck with you?
0: Of course, the I Have a Dream by Martin Luther King, of seeing things differently, and his persistence of not giving up, and Bobby Kennedy, one of my favorite quotes is, "Some see things as they are and say why. I dream things that never were and say why not."
1: Yeah,
0: and I think those two men and others. It's the ability to dream what was never here and to make a difference. Yeah. So coming up, September 8th, is a UN Global Congress of Victims of Terrorism meeting in New York. And it's victims throughout the world feeling that connectedness together.
1: Mm-hmm. Mm-hmm.
0: And giving out the message out that through working together, by taking out pain and taking the pain into and creating a sense of hope, mm-hmm. and a sense of purpose for the future, that we can speak out and we could stand together, saying that terrorism and acts of mass violence, it's against all of humanity.
1: Yeah. And especially, you know, in light of, you know, whether you're Catholic, but I think no matter what faith you are, it goes against that. I mean, we're called to love God and love our neighbor. And it sounds like that is exactly the type of message you are promoting in your work.
0: It's exactly that. Through little acts of kindness, we can change the world.
1: Yeah.
0: And you don't have to be the superhero to do that.
1: Exactly. You have to be an ordinary hero, as the title of your book suggests. I know one of the heroes that you have met in your life, and I would call him a hero, was, again, in the lobby on 9/11. Father Michael Judge was there that day. Can you tell us a little bit about, did you know him well? Did he have an impact on your life or your faith?
0: Father Judge would come to big fires. Mm-hmm. Third alarms are greater. And if I was the chief, he would stand a little bit away from the command post. And give us this little Irish smile and wink, like, "Chief, you're doing okay." And he's like, "All right, I got the chaplain on my side. That's good."
1: It's good that you can still remember him with smiles. That is a good legacy to have.
0: But in the lobby of the North Tower, he was there with me, and there was no smiles. I saw him praying.
1: Mm-hmm.
0: And it was physical prayer. I could see his lips move, and I could imagine it was like being in the Garden of Gethsemane, asking God for this to pass.
1: Mm-hmm.
0: And when the first tower collapsed, and we tried to move quickly, I guess our chaplain didn't move fast enough, and he was hit by part of the building. And I was the one that discovered him at my feet. And I checked for a pulse and I knew he was gone.
1: Yeah, yeah. But what do you think his legacy is as it continues?
0: His legacy, actually, ironically enough, the day before 9/11, he was dedicating 100-year anniversary of a firehouse up in the Bronx.
1: Mm-hmm.
0: And he said in this homily, you never know when God will call you or what danger you'll run into. But what we do is put one foot in front of the other and respond to that call. And I think that's what our chaplain did and our first responders did 21 years ago.
1: I wanted to touch on one other aspect you mentioned in the book that has to deal with faith. Your badge number, I believe when you joined the fire department was 15:13, and that correlated to one of your favorite Bible verses. Would you tell us about that?
0: Yeah, nobody would, you know, badge numbers are always very personal, but very few people look at the badge number and see what it represents. But with my background, that represented my favorite gospel reading from John's gospel, chapter 15, verse 13. That no greater love than to give one's life for a friend. And that was my badge number. And when my brother joined the fire department, I was able, and I was promoted already to a lieutenant. I was able to hand down my badge number to him. And perhaps that badge number represents all the first responders and others that ran into danger that day or stayed in danger, that they lived out that badge of giving up one's life for a friend.
1: Yeah, and it's just a beautiful remembrance. The fact that you made that connection is a sign of the deep faith that resides within you. All right, last question. You know, as we talked before about the Christopher motto, it's better to light one candle than to curse the darkness. When you hit times of darkness in your life now, how do you light that metaphorical candle to move toward a brighter future?
0: In moments of darkness, we feel very much alone. That this is my pain. And I think the only way to light a candle in that darkness is by connecting to others and sharing what we're feeling.
1: Yeah.
0: In doing so, we see a glimmer of hope, and we just don't look back at what's happening to me, but we look forward. And how do we make this different?
1: Mm-hmm.
0: So I think with the book that and with the anniversary each year of 9/11, it's simply not just reflecting on the past, but standing with each other and looking forward to create a world full of kindness, and little acts are those little candles of hope.
1: Yeah, I think you're in line with Mother Teresa, who talked about doing small things with great love in that. So that is a beautiful observation. I'm Tony Rossi. You're listening to Christopher Close-Up. I've been talking to Chief Joseph Pfeiffer. He's retired from the New York City Fire Department now, but he was the first chief on the scene at the World Trade Center on 9/11. And his really wonderful, amazing Christopher Award-winning book is called Ordinary Heroes, A Memoir of 9/11. I encourage you to read it. You will get insights into what happened that day, the heroism of the ordinary people, of the ordinary firefighters, what they accomplished that day. And also Chief Pfeiffer is continuing to change the world for the better, to light candles in the darkness. So things like that do not happen again, to prepare people, and also just to encourage us all to connect with each other. We are, after all, children of the same God, and there's no reason we should not connect and love and be kind to each other. So, Chief, thank you for living out that message and for joining us today.
0: Thank you, Tony.
1: Now, before we end today's show, here's a message the Christophers would like to share with you.
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3: 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The Catholic Messenger is an award-winning newspaper of the Diocese of Davenport, serving Southeast Iowa since 1883. 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
1: Well, I've seen people change. You know, it's slow. It's not a lot. But I see people change. I've watched my own self change. I believe that this makes more sense to me than anything else that's going on. And I look at the thing that keeps me going. I'll tell you this quick little story. I was working with a bunch of middle schoolers, and there was a little boy in the group who looked like he was 3 years old, but he was actually about 10 or 11. And he said to me, "Dr. Meeks, I just want to ask you, what is it that helps you to get up in the mornings?" And I thought, oh my God, where did you come, little boy, who's on your way to being president? You know, what a good question. And I looked at him and said, "You do."
2: Dr. Catherine Meeks, founder of Turquoise and Lavender Institute for Transformation and Healing, and author of Bridging the Rivers of Difference, a proclamation of unity in resistance, published by Morehouse Publishing. Drawing on 5 decades working for racial healing, community leadership, and African-American community intellectual life to examine the internal fractures that continue to weaken collective progress, Meeks examines the roots of disconnection, including what she describes as oppression Olympics, where groups compete for recognition rather than build shared power. Meeks addresses the silence surrounding immigration policy within minority communities, the shifting targeting of Latino population, and the long-term erosion of voting rights as part of a broader pattern of dehumanization and political fragmentation. I'm Johnny O. Hanson, Jr., and welcome to another edition of In Black America. On this week's program, Bridging the Rivers of Difference, a Proclamation of Unity and Resistance, Part 2, with Dr. Catherine Meeks, Ph.D., In Black America.
1: So to sit and try to say, well, Black people are the worse off because we were brought here as slaves, and then you look at Native people and they may be somewhere saying, no, you're not. We're worse off because we had our land stolen from us and now we live in these restricted areas called reservations. And then the Asian and Latino people can say, well, we were brought here with the promise of having a better life, and then they pretty much made us into slaves. So we all had it, you know, we had it worse than you did. And then we compete for the scarce resources, and the oppressor just going on about their business, continuing to enjoy being the oppressor while we're trying to see who can win the race to be the most oppressed. That is a silly conversation to have, because oppression is a lack of freedom, and anybody who's not free is in the same boat as the next person who is not free.
2: Dr. Catherine Meeks is a storyteller with a purpose. Born in 1946 in segregated Arkansas, she spent a lifetime working on issues of racial healing and the promotion of life. She spent 25 years leading African-American studies at Mercer University, and she has led community-based efforts ranging from youth violence prevention to literacy and public health initiatives. Her work is grounded not just in theory, but in decades of engagement with African-American communities navigating real-world challenges. In her book, Bridging the Rivers of Difference, she examines the roots of disconnection. Rather than focusing solely on systems of power, she turned attention to a harder question. Why do communities facing similar struggle remain divided? And what would it take to build real unity? On today's program, we conclude our conversation.
1: It was not Abel's fault. Abel brought the sacrifice that he thought he should bring. And there is nothing in the text that makes us believe that he was even trying to compete with Cain. But Cain's perception that he was in competition with his brother then led him to kill his brother rather than to ask himself, what else can I do? And how many times have we done that? I mean, we see people do that all the time. We've done it sometimes ourselves. And you really need to stop and think about is that how you want to behave? Is that the kind of human you want to be? And if it is, you know, you need to interrogate that some more. But I don't think people really want to give their power away. I think we just think we don't have a choice, or we want to blame somebody. We want to, you know, get a quick fix or whatever. It's a complicated issue that we have to face as human beings, and we have to talk about it. and we have to work on it. And I don't think we've done that very well.
2: Talk to us about the Oppression Olympics. I found that very interesting.
1: Well, and you know all about that. You know how we, you know, when people, somebody says, well, you know, I had my arm amputated and it was terrible and my life is in such distress about it. And then somebody else says, well, you're lucky because I had my leg amputated and you just don't know what that's like. And you sit and listen to that conversation and say, would both of you just please be quiet? Because both of you have lost your arm and a leg. That's tragic, no matter how you look at it. How do you quantify oppression? How do you quantify which is worse? If you lose your arm, that's bad. If you lose your leg, that's bad. So to sit and try to say, well, Black people are the worse off because we were brought here as slaves. And then you look at Native people and they may be somewhere saying, no, you're not. We're worse off because we had our land stolen from us. And now we live in these restricted areas called reservations. And then the Asian and Latino people can say, well, we were brought here with the promise of having a better life. And then they pretty much made us into slaves. So we all had it, you know, I had it, we had it worse than you did. And then we compete for the scarce resources and the oppressors just going on about their business, continuing to enjoy being the oppressor while we're trying to see who can win the race to be the most oppressed. That is a silly conversation to have, because oppression is a lack of freedom, and anybody who's not free is in the same boat as the next person who is not free. So every person of color in this country is at risk in many ways just because of the color of their skin. And we don't need to lose sight of that. We don't need to be in a competition trying to decide who's worse off. We need to be saying, we don't accept oppression. I will not tolerate anybody being oppressed. As long as anybody's oppressed, I've got to work against it because it's a threat to all of us. And I just think, you know, the Olympics part, I actually took that idea from one of my sons who said, I'm so tired of watching us play Oppression Olympics. And I thought, what a good image, you know, that is exactly what we're doing. And we need to put a stop to it.
2: You write about DEI initiative, its limits and failures was brought in a new perspective. Why was that important for you to include that in the book?
1: Well, you know, everybody keeps talking about DEI, and DEI, it's a broad general category, was never intended to do anything but sort of destabilize us and make us think that something was going to happen. When you have a corporate entity or university or wherever, hiring a person, giving them a big fancy title like vice president for DEI and giving them an office with no power. That is what happened over and over and over. And the board doesn't change. The staffing doesn't change. Nothing in the organization changes. You just kind of stuck this person, the here as a with this fancy job. And now they're sort of like window dressing. And it's all performative. And so to vacate that, you see how fast they vacated it. And had they been serious about it, like Costco was serious about it, they didn't stop it. They continued. They said, we're not abandoning our diversity, inclusion work and equity work. We're not abandoning it. They may be the only group that really took it seriously because so many of the other major entities got rid of it really fast. And they got rid of it really fast because they weren't committed to it in the first place. And they weren't really intending to do anything. I mean, if you're really intending to do something, you don't start with the vice president for DEI. You start with diversifying the board of directors and then diversifying the leadership and making sure that the employers are representative of everybody and not just any particular group. So I didn't see that kind of thing happening. And so I've never been a real fan of this because I'm just sick and tired of us putting on a show that doesn't lead us anywhere. And we think we're going to go down a road to some liberation, and it never happens. And then it's just so frustrating, and people get distressed because you put in forth all this effort to no avail.
2: So the long and short of it, as we say in the hood, we got played.
1: We did, and it's not the first time, and probably won't be the last time, but we need to wake up to that and stop allowing ourselves to just go down the road because somebody told us they, I mean, you just think about how many people got jobs as, I know, vice presidents, up to the vice president level with no power. I mean, were you, that's so frustrating in the first place to have a big fancy job and be given the no capacity to really affect any change in the system because the system has no intention of changing.
2: If you're just joining us, I'm Johnny L. Hansen Jr., and you're listening to In Black America from KUT Radio. And we speak with Dr. Catherine Meeks, PhD, founder of Turquoise and Lavender Institute for Transformation and Healing, and author of Bridge of Rivers of Difference, A Proclamation of Unity in Resistance. In reading the book, It Flows, how did you come up with the concept of taking one subject that leads you to the next subject? Because it actually builds upon the previous chapter in your book, which was, I found, unique.
1: Well, I you know, you make an outline, you think about what you're trying to do, mm-hmm. and how you think things ought to fit together. And I was trying really hard to, I was trying to make a plausible argument for the premise that we can do something different. And it was important to start with this kind of historical analysis of how we got in the mess in the first place. And then at the end, I felt it was really important to say how I think we can get out of it. And in between was kind of a description of the mess we're in, even though many people are already quite conversant with understanding the mess we're in. There are many people who still don't get it. And it's important to kind of lay it out some. So that kind of informed my way of trying to put the book together, because I felt like unless I could make a case for how we got here and then make some kind of a case for how we might get away from this space, that the book would not be valuable to people. And I really don't want to just talk about what's wrong. I think we need to be talking about what's wrong, how we got there, and how we can get out of it.
2: For whatever reason, people that I interview always take me back to the city of my birth, which is Detroit. And you talk about Dr. King having spoke at the Grosse Pointe High School there. Somehow we almost live together in a country where we're going to perish together. Why was that important for you to include in your narrative, that particular statement?
1: It's important to think about the power of that notion that if we don't learn, I think it's the statement is, if we don't learn to live together, sisters and brothers, we're going to perish together as fools.
2: Right.
1: And I think that, first of all, it says we've got some choices. Mm-hmm. We don't have to just sit here and go down this path. We don't have to keep on playing oppression Olympics and trying to grab the limited resources that the white power structure decides to allocate to us to do racial healing work when it has no intentions of any of that work really being successful. You know, we have a chance to set our own agenda if we would just stop and take a deep breath and realize how much power we have. And I think that holding those two things in your hand and realizing we don't have to stay in this space, we can get out of it. I mean, in a few years now, you know this, that there will be more people of color in this country than white people. And white people are so, many white people are so afraid that people of color will do to them what's been done to us, until that's part of the fear that I think is walking around right now in the country. But basically, if we wanted to hurt white people, particularly black people, could have already wiped them all out. I mean, we could have done it during slavery, and we didn't. So I have to tell white people, quit being afraid. We're not trying to kill you. We just want to live here as free human beings and not have to always be looking behind us because we don't know what you're going to come up with next. You know, so I think that Dr. King is saying we got a choice and we got the capacity to make a choice. We can choose, and it is up to us as citizens and people of color in general, black, brown, yellow, whatever, in non-white people, to make up our minds if we're going to choose to try to not perish as fools.
2: Religion has played a significant part of where we are today, both in the division and in the healing. Talk to us about that for a little bit.
1: You know, Dr. Greg Sterling, who is the dean at Yale, wrote a blurb for my book, and he spent a weekend reading it, and he wrote me back and said, I think I have more faith in the church than you do in terms of helping to solve this problem. And I said, well, that's probably true. I just didn't know it came through that clearly. But I think, you know, that organized religion has been complicit with keeping this just the system in place, and it has tried to straddle the fence, and you can't straddle the fence. You have to choose, and it hasn't been willing to choose in the grand sense. And I don't mean that there haven't been times when different religious groups have stood up for what was right, but if they stood up in the way they needed to, like right now, if they stood up in the way they needed to, everything would be different in this present moment. So I think that we have to decide that who we're going to be, even as people of faith. You know, when you think about, there was a time in the South when churches would try to rush through their service so they could get out and take their picnic lunches to go watch somebody be lynched. That's a pretty sad commentary. What kind of religion do you have? And you can't have religion that is ready to be engaging in denigrating anybody. So if, and I don't care who you happen to be, if your religion doesn't allow you to see everybody as a viable and deserving child of God, there's something wrong with your religion. And we've got too much of that, you know, this notion of some people are better than others. I like to talk about it as a hierarchy of human value. In the religious world, there's a lot of that kind of stuff. You know, we're better, even with poor people. There are a lot of religious entities that look down their noses at poor people. You're poor because you're not as good as I am. You didn't work hard enough. God is not having favor on you because. And we got to vacate all that stuff if we're intending to build a world where everybody is looked upon as a worthy child of God. And I think the religious community, if it can get itself together, can really be a major factor in that. But if it keeps on waffling and being on the fence and off the fence and back on the fence and doesn't know where it stands and trying to get along with the systems that are denigrating and oppressing people, you know, there's a lot of trying to keep your head down. You can't keep your head down in moments of evil and oppression. You have to stand up to be counted. And I just think our religious institutions are going to have to do better.
2: Speaking of institutions, how can these four different ethnic groups come together and be on one accord in this resistance effort?
1: You know, that gave me more trouble than anything else I was trying to write about. I thought somebody's going to think I just lost my mind, you know, and I kind of thought that sometimes myself. Like, how there are 500 nations of Native people in the United States. How on earth can we ever come together? And so one of the remedies that I offer in the book is that we need to gather some people who are willing to try this, who are willing to believe that we can reimagine the future, and that the beginning needs to be not starting with how bad we've got it now, but to talk about our stories, our histories, our ancestors. What did we learn from them? What do we share in common with them? And to spend time getting to know each other as human beings and not the projections that have been put into our heads by a system that was playing us against each other. So it's kind of like we got to get acquainted with one another on a different level. I think that's a starting place. I think that's a starting place. I think it's not going to happen fast, but it's got to be intentional, and people have to believe that it can go down some better road. And then I think once some foundation is built so that there's some trust and respect that exists between the folks that have come together, they need to talk about an agenda that really serves the general welfare. And so you may not get your pet thing on the agenda in the beginning, but you've got to be willing to be in the conversation to come up with what's going to serve everybody. And then you just think about this. If we came up with one thing, like we wanted to put a new amendment into the Constitution of the United States, if we came up with that as an agenda item, we have enough people in the people of color in this country who could vote, who could pass such a thing with no problem if we decided that was what our agenda is and we decided to do it. But instead, you know, we get splintered with, well, I don't like this and I don't like that and I want this and you want that, and everybody goes off and votes on their own little stuff, and then we end up getting nothing. And so I think we've got to have a willingness to work on learning how to know each other better and to trust each other and respect each other and to be willing to compromise for the sake of the general welfare. We put that in the preamble to the Constitution, that we promote the general welfare. But have you seen any place where we really promoted the general welfare? We haven't done it. It's always a special interest group here or there or somewhere. And we've got to reimagine that as a possibility that we can, in fact, have communities where people of color are not at the bottom of the totem pole because we refuse to allow ourselves to be put there.
2: Having done this transformational and healing thing for a good number of decades, what gives you hope?
1: Well, I see people change. You know, it's slow. It's not a lot, but I see people change. I've watched my own self change. I believe that this makes more sense to me than anything else that's going on. And I look at the thing that keeps me going. I'll tell you this quick little story. I was working with a bunch of middle schoolers, and there was a little boy in the group who looked like he was 3 years old, but he was actually about 10 or 11. And he said to me, "Dr. Meeks, I just want to ask you, what is it that helps you to get up in the mornings?" And I thought, oh my God, where did you come, little boy, who's on your way to being president? You know, what a good question. And I looked at him and said, "You do." So it's the little people, it's the little children who I want to build, leave a better world for. I don't want the children 50 years from now to be having to fight these same battles. And I just want to do my part to try to make that different. And when I see these bright, beautiful children, particularly children of color and poor children that have so much potential and have, they're so alive, and we just beat it out of them. And I don't want that to happen. So I just have hope every time I see them and feel like it matters. Whatever I'm doing to make things change matters. And then I see glimmers of other people. There are a lot of people that want to make this world better too and want to make this planet better. And I keep my ear to the ground so I can listen for every little instance of somebody who's really trying to stand up for what's right and who's courageous enough to stand in spite of all of the ways in which people would throw darts at you.
2: Dr. Meeks, I was going to end the conversation on that question, but you brought up a subject that I wanted to ask you about. How can we relieve this poverty problem that we have in this country?
1: You know, there's enough resources on the planet that nobody has to be starving or dying from starvation. We need to work on distributing things differently. We need to stop being so self-centered. It's the greed of capitalism that is ruining the world. And we, each of us, has to get a grip on that. We've got to share better. We've got to have a sense of, I'm not going to be okay to have 20 pairs of shoes and know that I have a neighbor that's barefoot. We have got to get to some of that kind of thinking in our heads. And, you know, we as Black people some years ago used to feel that way, that we were more concerned, that we were ready to sacrifice a little bit so somebody could have what they needed rather than we just take it all. So we've got to find a way to do that. You know, we've got to find a way to get a grip on the ways in which wealth is distributed, and we need a new tax system so that rich people are paying their part of their fair share. I don't care if you, I don't have any problems with you being a gazillionaire, but you need to pay a gazillionaire's taxes the same way as you pay your taxes. I pay my taxes based on our income. They need to pay their taxes the same way. So we need a new tax system. We need elected officials that will choose to spend the money differently. You know, we spend billions of dollars killing people in Iran right now and claiming that we can't extend Medicaid or we can't pay for SNAP. We've got to have leaders that quit lying to us about because the resources are there. You know, we've got enough resources. We don't have to have this situation of impoverished people and people going without medical care and people starving on the planet even. We don't have to have that. But we're choosing it because of the bad choices we make. And we need to say, it's not all right. It's just not all right.
2: I understand. Any final comments, Dr. Meeks?
1: I'm so thankful for this conversation. And thank you so much for these wonderful questions that really helped me to continue to articulate what's in my heart. And I hope people can hear it and it's clear to them and that somehow it will be encouraging, that these words are encouraging, and that it will cause people to look at themselves and see what they want to do with the resources they have and with where they happen to be in their lives. Nobody has to be like me. They just have to be the best example of themselves as possible. And, you know, I think ultimately the goal is for all of us to be the best humans we can be.
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